0: she left and stepped back from competitive running. Today, a conversation about the physical and emotional abuse she says was going on behind the scenes and the systemic change she's calling for.
1: As much as this is a sports problem, it's not really a sports problem. The kind of like complexes that exploit eager, talented dreamers is like rampant across multiple industries.
0: All of that just ahead on Embodied.
2: Live from NPR News in Washington, I'm Janine Herbst. Israel is concerned about the emerging deal between the U.S. and Iran. NPR's Daniel Estrin reports President Trump briefed Prime Minister Benjamin Netanyahu this weekend about the negotiations.
3: Israel thinks the emerging agreement is bad, according to Israeli officials not authorized to speak publicly. The officials told NPR and other media outlets that the U.S. is aiming to reach an economic deal to reopen the Strait of Hormuz and enter into negotiations for a final agreement on matters in dispute. Israel is concerned that once the Strait of Hormuz is reopened, that there won't be progress on the nuclear issue. According to the Israeli officials, Trump told Netanyahu the final agreement would dismantle Iran's nuclear program and remove all enriched uranium from Iran. Netanyahu told Trump that Israel will not stop its attacks in Lebanon even if an agreement is reached with Iran. Daniel Estrin, NPR News, Jerusalem.
2: In Southern California, firefighters are continuing to work around the clock to control a damaged tank of volatile chemicals. As NPR's Jeff Brumfield reports, the tank may have ruptured.
4: In a brief video statement, Orange County Fire Chief T.J. McGovern said that firefighters had conducted a late-night reconnaissance mission.
5: What they found was a potential crack in the tank.
4: That might sound bad, but it's actually the least bad scenario. The tank is filled with 7,000 gallons of a chemical called methyl methacrylate. It's highly unstable and could explode. McGovern says the crack may be releasing pressure, which might lessen the chances of that happening. Still, he says evacuation orders remain in place.
5: We know you're out of your homes. We want to get you back, but we cannot do that until it's deemed safe.
4: Some 50,000 residents of the city of Garden Grove remain displaced. Jeff Brumfield, NPR News.
2: Something rare is happening in the Senate. Republicans are voting against President Trump's priorities. NPR's Mara Liasson has more.
6: Republicans in Congress don't often defy Trump, who has a rock-solid hold on the base of his party. But last week, the Republican Senate removed $1 billion for Trump's ballroom from an immigration enforcement funding bill. Then they balked at voting for a $1.8 billion fund to compensate the president's allies who say they were targets of unfair prosecutions. And four Republican senators joined Democrats in voting for a war powers resolution, which would require Trump to get congressional approval for the war in Iran. Trump-backed candidates defeated incumbents in the House and Senate primaries last week in what's seen as a revenge campaign that's made some Republicans very mad. And they don't want to vote for Trump's unpopular policies as the midterms approach. Mara Liasson, NPR News.
2: And you're listening to NPR News from Washington. In the Philippines, a 9-story building under construction has collapsed, killing at least one person and trapping 21 workers. Officials say the trapped workers have been located, but they can't be immediately rescued. More than 24 others got out and were rescued among the rubble. It happened in a crowded neighborhood near a former U.S. military base. Swedish racing driver Felix Rosenqvist used a dramatic last-second pass to win today's Indianapolis 500. As Quinn Kleinfelter from member station WDET reports, it was the closest finish in the history of the famed auto race.
7: A car brushed Indy's unyielding walls in the waning moments of the 500, forcing a brief caution period. The race resumed with one lap left, and Rosenqvist took the lead mere feet away from the finish line, literally winning by a nose. His first Indy 500 win comes just weeks after he and his wife welcomed their first child.
8: We joked about it in the beginning. It's like, oh, maybe we'll win the 500 and have a baby. And yeah, it's just unreal.
7: Team Penske driver David Malukas was a runner-up by only about 0.02 of a second. For NPR News, I'm Quinn Kleinfelter in Detroit.
2: Gas prices continue to rise as Americans take road trips this holiday weekend. The average price for a gallon of regular gas is $4.51 today. That's according to AAA. It was $3.18 a gallon this time last year. And Wall Street's closed tomorrow in honor of the Memorial Day federal holiday. I'm Janine Herbst, and you're listening to NPR News from Washington.
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0: From the outside, running seems like a pretty straightforward sport. There's not a lot of equipment, no complicated scoring, just a starting pistol and the question, who is the fastest? But as Mary Kane says in her new book, it is just not that simple. And she would know, because at one point, she was considered the fastest girl in America.
11: And Kane leading now, beginning to ease away. She came here as favorite, and my word, there are women here almost twice her age being left in her wake as she pours it on down the back straight. Oh, my word, she's done it.
12: Absolutely, and Mary Kane has once again proven that she is one to watch and that she is absolutely the future of American distance running. And remember, folks, she's only 16.
0: Soon after that race in 2013, Mary became the youngest American track and field athlete to make a world championships team. And her future was written in the stars. That is, until she joined Nike, and everything changed. This is Embodied, our show about sex, relationships, and your health. I'm Anita Rao. Mary Kane is now 30. And recognizes that the world of running, both at the youth and elite levels, has a darker side and lots of systemic issues at its core. In her new memoir, This Is Not About Running, Mary interrogates what happens when winning is prioritized above everything else and explores what could be done to change the culture of sports. So in your book, you do not mince words. You write that sports were built on a system that normalizes mistreatment. Can you orient us non-athletes to what you mean here by system? Like, what do we need to understand about who the major players are that wield power?
1: Yeah, that is actually such a great question, because I think it's something that even those who are a part of sport don't often have a clear answer to that, until they peel back the curtain and either work in the business side of sport or kind of have to do their own research. There are multiple different players, and it usually has to do with what level of sport you're currently competing in.
0: And it seems like these entities have some similar priorities, but also different ones. Some that are really like, we're just focused on kind of the fastest times, the best athletes. Others that are focused on, we really need to know how to make the most money from these athletes. So kind of all of that feels like it gets tangled in this big web.
1: Absolutely. And I would say that the financial piece is the thread that actually connects all of these entities the most. When you think about the NCAA, when you think about sponsors, the unfortunate truth is money is the strongest thread.
0: So take me back to how you first entered this world. You grew up in Bronxville, a suburb of Westchester County, just north of New York City. You have three sisters, and I know that you were considered the sporty one of the bunch. But when did you realize that you were good at running in particular?
1: I really always loved running. I was a kid who really tried during that like gym class lap and wanted to get faster every time I did it. But it wasn't, I guess, until I was a seventh grader that I actually joined the varsity track team. And it suddenly became clear I wasn't just good in I'm the best in my class.
0: Good.
1: I mean, I think first off, I was someone who I swam competitively growing up. So I have never been a stranger to the idea of like, if you're ever pushing yourself, that's uncomfortable. And I think of that not just for physical activities, but also like I'm somebody who, spoiler, is now in med school. And so the idea of discomfort, I have really always equated with growth, right? Like if I'm not a little uncomfortable when I'm reading something or pushing

0: my body or trying to learn, then it probably means I'm pretty stagnant.
1: So it's clear early on that you are really talented at running. You could run close to a 5-minute mile by seventh grade, and you get invited to join the varsity track team as a middle schooler. How did the other people you were training and competing with feel? Like, how did they react to you being in their space, in their meets, on their fields?
0: I felt my competitors were awesome. I think they had a very similar perspective when I was growing up of like, oh, you're fast? Of course you're going to be here. If you're at the meet and you're also fast, like we can push each other. The tensions for me when I was young were actually more at home in terms of like the team that I was a part of. And sometimes it could be as simple as like I'm running an individual race and I knew there were certain girls who were not going to like come watch and cheer like I would for them. Like initially it wasn't super bad. It kind of like progressed over time, but there was kind of this interesting dichotomy that I would go to meets and honestly sometimes want to sit with the kids from the other schools that I was competing against.
1: Tell me more about what it became and especially the role that your coach played in this whole dynamic.
0: Yeah. So when I was like an early high school athlete, I went from being like one of the best girls in the area on my team and in the state to all of a sudden really being one of the best girls in the country. And I think because of the environment that was being cultivated by adults, both my coach, but in some ways for me, even more importantly, like the parents of kids on the team, that became less something that was like great for the team because it meant I could run really fast on relays, and something that meant if she's faster, she's getting attention, or if she's faster, she's getting this relay spot. And parents started getting almost, I think, emotionally involved and vicariously living through their children. I would hear parents on the side of the track yelling, like, you have to slow down during races. And so some of it was kind of that. In my freshman year of high school, it did progress from parents kind of like explicitly saying things to my parents to actually more aggressive situations. Like at the end of my freshman year, one parent did get in my face because I was wearing two ribbons in my hair instead of one. And she was saying to me that I'm like not a team player and I only care about myself. And just she was making a lot of psychological jumps over the fact that like a 13-year-old girl had a ribbon in her hair that to this day I just still find so odd.
1: So there is this kind of toxic culture brewing. There are parents yelling at you. Your coach is not really often intervening. He's sometimes enabling this dynamic. Your parents were not runners. They were not super familiar with this youth sports culture. What was their response to all of this?
0: They were incredibly upset. And for my parents, it initially was something that they tried to handle by like talking to my coach or talking to the other parent, being like, hey, I think you need to like calm down, or talking to the school eventually. I think it was just like very confusing to them because they were like, oh, I thought we could like have a mature conversation with another adult. And why are you now screaming about that?
1: Yeah. So you have this like immersion into this world in your high school that is not comfortable. It does not feel good to be with the girls on your team, but you are still doing really well. You qualify for the World Junior Championships. You even compete in the Olympic trials. And then your family gets a call from a coach named Alberto Salazar, who at that time was super prominent because athletes that he coached had won 3 Olympic medals in London that summer. So tell me about what Alberto offered you and what it meant to you at that time with like everything else going on for you with high school running.
0: At that point, I had left the girls track team because it had gotten to a point where like girls were screaming at me at practice, parents were screaming at me, and I joined the boys team, essentially. I was at a point when I got that call that I was considering just stopping high school running because I was now like the number one kid in the country. And I didn't have anywhere to run or anyone to run for. So Alberto kind of from the get-go really was this almost like savior figure for me, which he was aware of. Like, this is the greatest coach of all time. And they're saying they want you to be kind of like their last great accomplishment.
1: So you start working with Alberto Salazar. You spend the next year as this unofficial member of the Nike Oregon Project, which

0: this program that Alberto led that was intended to kind of bring American distance running back to the top of international competition, this all-in-one elite training environment with doctors, mental health support, coaching facilities. And you enter this program while you're still in high school. What was it like to transition from youth sports culture into this elite world?
1: I think initially, the biggest flip that I noticed was that growing up, competitors were my friends and my teammates weren't. And I suddenly felt this like very sharp shift where now, like those first couple of years, I considered my teammates to be really like my people. And my team was, you know, like all in it together. And competitors and really everyone outside of my team was not particularly supportive. And so I think it kind of created this environment where it made me almost feel that much closer to my team and to Alberto and to the people who did take me on, because the rest of the world felt very unwelcoming, which was an interesting shift from the period before.
0: Yeah, there's kind of this family dynamic that you describe in the book. Like, you stay at Alberto's house when you go to Portland for training. Like, you're driving in cars with the other people on your team. It's sort of this, like, we're all a family kind of thing.
1: Absolutely. And that was what Alberto described it as. I think especially as just a young person who, like, you know, had this, like, really, really tough go at it in sport, I was really craving, like, friendship and love and teamwork. And I now look back and I realize, like, we really overstepped those boundaries to such a, like, unhealthy, not good extent. But I didn't necessarily have the, like, you know, understanding at the time that, like, me being a 17-year-old calling some of my, like, 30-year-old teammates my best friends was maybe a little weird.
0: As Mary embarked on her professional running career, things started to change. 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

0: This is Embodied. I'm Anita Rao. A heads up that in this part of the conversation, there are mentions of self-harm and suicidal ideation. If you'd prefer to listen later, you can find this episode in our podcast feed or at our website, embodiedwunc.org. Today, we're talking about the dark side of sports culture with Mary Kane, who, as a high schooler, was known as the fastest girl in America. Because of her incredible talent, Mary went pro straight from high school and joined the Nike Oregon Project. It was an elite program established to revitalize American distance running. Alberto Salazar was the head coach, and Mary, one of his new protégés.
1: To have this person who is, like, so esteemed and so regarded reach out to me and be like, hey, I want to coach you. I want you to be, like, my last great athlete. I mean, I don't think anyone has ever said anything just so, like, special.
0: Mary was all in. Although she attended the University of Portland for academics, her running life was with Nike. She upped her training, but soon enough, things started to shift.
1: It wasn't until my freshman year of college that it was suddenly, looking back, like, insanely unreasonable training. But part of the reason was because there were certain things that I was doing that was not actually for my training. It was specifically designed so that I would lose weight.
0: Yeah, there is this kind of dialogue that begins between you and Alberto about he starts framing it as fitness, and then it becomes very quickly clear that he's talking specifically about weight. Tell me about kind of what you were encouraged to do to change your body size and how that was tracked and monitored as part of this whole thing.
1: Yeah, so starting kind of like the summer before my freshman year, I like won the World Junior Championships. And right after, Alberto sat me down and was like, you know, you can't go to Europe to race, which is what most professional runners do. And everyone else who was at my level of competition and lower was off doing, because I wouldn't have competed well because I was clearly carrying like at least like 10 extra pounds on me. And that was really both incredibly shocking to hear, but also because there had been this kind of like sneaky progression of like, oh, I don't think you're fit. And like using this language that was like ultimately going to become synonymous also made it so that I wasn't like, oh my God, no, how did this happen? Like I kind of in my head was like, I think you were trying to tell me this. And so I was given essentially the rule to like lose. It was initially supposed to be 10 pounds, but I kind of argued my way up to 8 because I had been weighed while in Russia when I had food poisoning. And I was like, I don't know if that really should be my ideal weight, seeing as I was throwing up and not eating that week. Like, give me 2 extra pounds. So over the course of the summer, I was expected to lose a pound per week and get down to a weight that was underweight. And I had to do so by like cutting very specific amounts and tracking my food and doing this all in a way that was a mix of having to like report my weight and also being weighed specifically by Alberto.
0: And was the rationale you were given for this that the lighter you are, the faster you are?
1: Yes, that was definitely a big part of it. But it was also to look like other people. And that's, I think, part of the thing that for me has maybe been the most, that was maybe in some ways the most short-term and ultimately like long-term damaging, was it wasn't just a number. It was also like, this woman looks great. And this person has, Alberto used to call them bubble butts, like a very specific way that he deemed like a good butt. Which is all stuff that, like, saying loud now just sounds crazy because it was.
0: So you're running a ton, your training is really ramped up, you're not eating very much, and you start accumulating a number of injuries, including a stress fracture. How were you being responded to by medical professionals who were kind of seeing these changes in your weight? Like, I'm guessing, you know, being part of that world, there were doctors around, there were people that you were being taken to see. Tell me about kind of the landscape of who is watching over this and the role that they have in this process.
1: Yeah, so it was a lot of charlatans and some people who actually did have degrees, but who were kind of buddies of Alberto. So really kind of like the different figures that I was working with were Darren Treasure, who was a man who was saying that he was a sports psychologist, who I now realize was not, but who painted himself as kind of a mental health practitioner who I was in order to join the team, I had to work with him. And when I had my stress fracture, a doctor in Oregon who was like really good friends with Alberto had done the initial MRI that I years later, like years later, found the report for, and it did show that I had a stress fracture. But Alberto and that doctor did not tell me that. So I continued training through it. And then I saw a doctor in New York who I will always remember was so, he was a really good doctor because he was like, there is no world that that previous MRI did not show you had a stress fracture. Like, you have one. Like, who are you working with? Who are these people? And I think he was trying to kind of communicate to us, like, you're like, this is not okay. But I think in my mind, I was like, they must have made a mistake. Like, they said it was shin splints. Maybe it didn't show it. And then, you know, I was initially going to work with that guy, but my coach was like, no, you're going to work with my buddy who's a podiatrist instead, which in retrospect was really whack. But, you know, from me and my family's perspective, like, this is a Nike-funded program. Nike's super involved with this. This is like the best team in the world. Yeah, I'm sure the people who they're working with are good in a way that now I look back and they were like all just a bunch of his buddies. And I also saw my assistant coach's wife I worked with like for quote unquote nutrition, but she wasn't a nutritionist. And initially it was just supposed to be like, at least from my perspective, like when I was 16, it was just like good to have someone like check what you're doing. But then as I was like falling apart and like actually really, really needed help, I would go to her and I would be very honest that things weren't going well and I wasn't handling this well. And she didn't help and she didn't tell me to go to someone who was a professional to get help.
2: So you're painting this landscape where kind of Alberto has, and the coach has a lot of power to control who you see for medical concerns, who you see for psychological concerns. But I want to kind of understand within this system of Nike, like you're there to be an elite runner, to be really fast, to make money. Like, how were people explaining to you kind of like the stakes of all of this and how were you making sense of that? Because like your running was suffering from all of these things, yet the goal is for you to become the fastest. Like, 1 + 1 = 2, I guess. So like, was that being explained to you?
1: The way it was being explained to me was I was somehow failing, right? It wasn't a, oh, wow, maybe her trying to lose weight is why she's running bad. It was kind of a, you're failing at losing weight, and therefore, it's your fault you are running bad. Mm-hmm. And when I say failing to lose weight, I was losing weight. Like, I was massively cutting how much I was eating, but my body was also fighting me. And it's super interesting now to look back at pictures of myself and, like, see physically how I was changing. And some of it was, like, I could tell my face was really bloated. And now I recognize that that's actually very normal for a lot of people who have eating disorders for their like face to change. But I was often being kind of told like, look, even your face is fat, then, you know, you're not losing weight like you're supposed to. So you and I today can be like, oh, maybe her trying to lose weight is why she was running bad. And like, of course that's the case. But that was not how it was being told to me at the time.
2: Yeah.
1: And so it felt like this, like, oh my God, this like, my career is at risk because there was this like, if you don't run fast, like we're going to drop you. And less from Alberto, but more from like the Nike teams that I would like see on a, you know, usually daily basis because we were at Nike and Alberto's cubicle was like next to the Nike people. And there was this kind of like internal pressure at Nike, but also external pressure from the media. Because the problem with being like a young girl is that the media would talk to me very differently than they would talk to my male counterparts.
2: Hmm.
1: If a boy had a bad day, nobody was like, he's finally becoming a man and therefore his body is changing and he's going to die. But the language around girls is kind of like, you have one bad race. And then it's like, are you suddenly getting boobs? Are you suddenly getting a butt? Are you gaining weight?
2: Your body becomes the hyper-focus.
1: Exactly. And it's so interesting because we, you know, I saw this before me, I see this after me. We just do that to girls. You know, there's kind of this theme, I think, throughout my memoir that I really tried to express that if any of this had happened in isolation, it would have been incredibly damaging. But the problem for me was I had this just like tsunami of hate and negativity about my body and about me that had been directed at me kind of long before I ever knew Alberto, whether it was from the media, whether it was from other kids' parents, whether it was from my, like, you know, childhood teammates. There was this kind of just like deep, deep, deep isolation that had happened where, like, I kind of had no one to turn to as a gut check of like, is this okay?
2: So where were your parents in all of this? Your dad is a physician. You have always been really close with your mom. They had been really involved in conversations with Alberto while you were still in high school. Once you are later on in the Oregon Project and all of this weight stuff is happening, your body is changing, you're having these injuries, like, what do your parents know about what's going on?
1: Yeah. So I think it's so interesting now as someone who is like on the board of a nonprofit called the Athlete Survivors Assist, which is a U.S.-based nonprofit working to end abuse in sport. Now I know so much about parental grooming and like what are the warning signs and what that looks like. And Alberto did that to a T. So one of the kind of classic things that he did was like early on, he like developed almost like personal relationships with each of my parents. And so they felt very, you know, like, okay, he's invested in our daughter as like a person and all of this sort of stuff. And, you know, as time progressed, there would definitely be things that maybe he would do that we wouldn't like. And my parents would be like, nope, don't do that. And within like the first like year, year and a half or so, he'd be like, oh my gosh, you're right, I hear you, and kind of back off. But then what happened essentially was as soon as I moved to Oregon, he cut all contact with them, and he kind of made it so that I cut a lot of contact with them. Hmm. And he did so by like the first time that summer that I called my parents up, like really upset about some of the weight loss conversations and the fact that I had been weighed. They are like, oh my God, what the heck? Like, why is that happening? They're really upset. They call Darren Treasure, who is my like not sports psych, sports psych, and Alberto. And they're like, why the heck are you weighing Mary? Like, she's really upset. Like, what is going on? And they then turn around and immediately start getting mad at me for like not being a professional and not being an adult and telling on them and how, you know, that's a sign that I'm weak. And, you know, if you're going to be an adult and you're going to be on this team, like you can't do that. And so then I'm suddenly in this position of like, oh my God, I can't. My parents can't be the people I go to anymore because they're going to get upset and then they're going to get me in trouble. And they're like, why has Mary kind of gone like cold? Like, where the heck is she? And the few times kind of along the way that they would see me, I think they were always like, you know, and they've said this since, like really freaked out because it was clear my body had changed. And it was, you know, there were all these like little changes in me that were like, you know, I went from being like bubbly and very happy and all this sort of stuff to like complete personality change and even subtle things. Like I used to never curse. Like there were just these like super visible changes in me. And they would try to like reach out to Alberto and Darren and all these people and be like, what's wrong? Like, what's going on? And they were just being ghosted. Like it was a complete 180 from the relationship before, which, you know, now I understand is like kind of classic grooming. Like you get the kid in and then, you know, isolate the parents and create the sense of distrust between the kid and the parent. And that's, you know, really what they did.
2: So you paint all of these scenes in the book of kind of this downward spiral that started to happen. You were crying every day when you were racing. In the middle of practices, you would kind of run off to be by yourself. You had like a lot of suicidal ideation. You started self-harming. It's really this like kind of whole, this picture of someone who's really deeply struggling and really alone. And you eventually kind of directly tell both Alberto and the sports psychologist, like the extent of what had been going on. Can you take me to that conversation, what you said to them and how they responded?
1: Yeah. So I had like two near suicide attempts. One, as you referenced, was kind of me running off the track, which, you know, I write about in a very, like, from the perspective at the time, which was like a very like panicked, like almost hard to follow state. But the intent in that moment was for me to run into traffic. And the second time I had a similar urge, I did not go as far. I did not like really make the move, I decided, because I realized that there would be witnesses, that I didn't do it. But I think that happening a second time, and a second time right after, like, Alberto had screamed at me in public about the fact that I had clearly gained 5 pounds, and he did so in front of Darren as well. I just almost accepted the fact that there was something really, really wrong. And in advance of this, I had already had conversations with Darren Treasure, the not sports bike, sports psych guy, but I had never explicitly said something to Alberto. And so after that race, I, you know, went to Alberto and Darren's hotel room, and I just explicitly was like, I'm cutting myself. Like, I am having these suicidal thoughts, and I like want to act on them. And

0: I was quite literally met with like, Mary, it's late. We want to go to bed.
1: Hmm.
0: And I think, you know, for me, I had already verbalized like the suicidality to Darren and the individual who I was working with, like for nutritional advice. And, you know, obviously they weren't actually like doing anything to get me help. So in some ways I was like already being dismissed about it. But I think there was something about like this specific type of dismissal where it wasn't a like, oh, sorry, we hope you're okay. And it was also coming from Alberto, who was somebody who I still, despite all of this, like desperately wanted to still care for me in the way that he had when he had kind of been this like savior to me at 16. And to see him so kind of like reject me and dismiss me, I think was just like so traumatic.
1: So you eventually left the Nike Oregon Project in the summer of 2016. And over the course of the next 3 years, you sort of like went dark from the public eye. But behind the scenes, you were dealing with a whole string of like broken bones and injuries and get a diagnosis of REDS, which is relative energy deficiency in sport. Basically, when an athlete's food intake doesn't give them enough energy to support their training and daily life, it can cause this whole slew of issues, fatigue, hormonal disruptions, increased injuries, reduced bone density. And then amidst all of that, this report comes to light, which is that Alberto was banned for coaching for 4 years for administering banned substances and tampering with anti-drug protocols. And you read this report cover to cover, and you say in your book that at this moment, you started to ask yourself, what else is a lie? Tell me more about what these reports brought up for you.
0: Yeah, so the USADA report was like 270 pages, and my actual initial response was like, what? Like, was kind of denial about it. And then, you know, throughout the piece, there were different things that I was like, oh, I was told this, and it's actually that. And I think for me, that just suddenly made me kind of like punch off the rose-colored glasses. You know, I consider performance-enhancing drugs to be just such a horrible thing for anyone to do, that I'm like, if they could do this bad thing, maybe some of this like shame and upsetment that I've always had that I couldn't have the body that they wanted me to have, maybe that wasn't actually a me problem. Like maybe that actually wasn't ever healthy or okay or good. Maybe my relationship with Alberto was really bad.
1: Mm.
0: Up until that point, I had never thought that. I had just thought I was bad and I was a failure.
1: We reached out to Alberto Salazar and Darren Treasure for comment. We did not hear back from Darren by our deadline, but here's a portion of Alberto's statement. It is greatly disappointing that Mary Kane has chosen to mischaracterize her time working with me in the Nike Oregon Project. Her mischaracterization of the environment as toxic and abusive is unfortunate and inaccurate. I did not speak to her inappropriately, yell at her in public or in private, or make disparaging comments about her weight. Nor did I attempt to alienate her from her parents during her short time training with me in Oregon. Her accusations that I forced her to receive medical care from unqualified doctors are completely false. Lastly, the vague allegation that I groomed Ms. Kane is inaccurate, misleading, and unsubstantiated by any evidence. While it saddens me that she has chosen to vilify me and to mischaracterize my actions and intentions in this way, I wish her only the best. You can read the full statement from Alberto Salazar at our website, embodiedwunc.org. Just ahead, how Mary has made sense of her running journey and her vision for systemic change in sports. We'll be right back.
2: 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A pleasure having you along. I'm Mark Hayes. You know, your connection to Western North Carolina news and culture does not stop on the air. When you follow BPR on Instagram, you'll get to see incredible photographs from our reporters, stay looped into breaking news and more. 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

0: This is Embodied. I'm Anita Rao. In 2019, running prodigy Mary Kane published a video with the New York Times that rocked the sports world.
1: I joined Nike because I wanted to be the best female athlete ever. Instead, I was emotionally and physically abused by a system designed by Alberto and endorsed by Nike.
0: The Opinion documentary chronicled her story of participating in the Nike Oregon Project, an elite training program that had been run by Alberto Salazar. We reached out to Nike for comment. Here's a portion of their statement. Nike is aware that her account raises concerns about coaching practices, athlete support, and the involvement of medical and performance resources during that period. Based on Nike's review of public records and available information from that time, the company did not find that these concerns were raised or reported to Nike at that time. Since that time, Alberto Salazar is no longer associated with Nike. The Oregon Project was discontinued in 2019, and related litigation involving Nike was resolved in 2023 on mutually acceptable terms. You can read Nike's full statement at our website, embodiedwunc.org. Alberto Salazar also shared a statement denying Mary's allegations. You can find that at our website also. When Mary first came forward about her experiences with Nike, Alberto had been banned from coaching for doping violations. Even though she was still in the thick of processing all of this, she decided to go public.
2: It's so scary to think that I didn't know that all of this horrible stuff was actually bad, because it is so normalized in sport, and no one in the sports complex was ever telling me any of this was bad. The only people that were telling me it was bad were my parents. And if that's the case, then like, who else is out there thinking abuse is okay? I thought if I could make one other person realize that abuse isn't okay and that is actually what it is, then I would have done something good.
0: What was like the response like, both from people you didn't know and people that you did, who'd kind of been around you throughout all of this time?
2: You know, I think the funny thing is, like, there were folks who, like, were kind of my peers in some ways within sport, who reached out and were supportive in ways that I will forever be very grateful for. But honestly, like, within the actual, like, running complex amongst, like, my teammates and stuff, Cam Levins came forward and was very supportive, which was really, to say meaningful to me would be, like, the understatement of the year. Like, he came forward. But, like, for most of my teammates and the cast of characters, like, there wasn't any form of, like, remorse or anything like that. But from a broader public perspective in the running world in a more broad way, honestly, the support was, like, overwhelming. Like, I just wasn't expecting it, because I think I was coming from this kind of, like, panicked, like, it's not like I am today where I'm, like, 7 years past it and I'm now doing all of this work in this space professionally. Like, at the time, I was just so raw and it was so early. So for there to be this kind of overwhelming, like, this wasn't okay, and for other people to be like, oh my God, I'm now realizing what I went through wasn't okay, it really meant a lot to me, the kind of broader response to it. And it also felt good to be like, okay, I think what I have done has probably helped people. And that was really just the goal of it from the get-go.
0: What did it illuminate for you about kind of how these issues are echoing beyond running? Because you pointed to things in your piece that you had experienced as a runner, but that folks who are in very different sports were also like, I see that problem in my sport too. Tell me about that.
2: Yeah, and it goes well beyond sport. I mean, I think at this point, close to 20 million people have watched that New York Times piece, and it's really inspiring to me and, you know, encouraging how many people have been like, I have been a part of a professional orchestra. I have been in the military. I have worked in insert whatever industry, entertainment, dance, all of these different spaces. As much as this is a sports

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1: Just kind of eager, talented dreamers is like rampant across multiple industries. And so a lot of the change, you know, I was pushing for in sport can really be copied over to a lot of different spaces. But specifically within sport, I think this is an issue that kind of structurally like requires the same change because, you know, whether you're a rower or a runner or a swimmer or a cyclist, kind of that like structural build of like what sports looked like is pretty, you know, common throughout the different sport complexes.
2: So let's talk about kind of how that can be changed. Let's solve the systemic issues in running together. But really, like, you know, what does change look like?
1: Yeah. So I think like a really important like starting point is acknowledging there is a problem. And I know that sounds so naive and obvious, but the truth is like that has been one of the big problems within sport. And I think part of it is that, you know, a lot of people, even like within the fandom or like the broader sport complex, are often uncomfortable with the idea that like things are bad. And what traditionally has happened is, you know, an individual will come forward, they will express, you know, a negative experience, and they will be kind of brushed to the side as like a one-off. There was one bad coach. There was one problem. We fired that one problem. Therefore, it's all better. And I think really the goal of my book is to kind of be this light shining of being like, there wasn't one bad guy. And then the way that you create systems change is first off, like, you know, at least within the sports complex, I think part of the problem is that like we don't really hold these like overseeing bodies to like that much accountability for actually having resources and policies in place that like make abuse not condoned. In, you know, the creation of Safe Sport, which is like an institution that is meant to essentially like prevent abuse in sport by like having there be a place that, you know, people can be banned for sexually, physically, emotionally abusing people, was a step in the right direction. But that entity in and of itself is not, like the NCAA does not actually fall under Safe Sports jurisdiction. That also goes for high school and middle school sports. Like the high school, middle school sports system is not technically a part of the U.S. Olympic system, as is the NCAA. So all of these kids can still be working with coaches who have been banned by Safe Sport. So for me, there's a question of like, how do we have either a separate entity for all of those organizations enforcing things and or just put them all under the same umbrella? And then, you know, from an institution to institution perspective, I think there should be a call for how are we getting experts involved? Like there are folks like the Athlete Survivors Assist who actually like work with organizations to go in and review policies and say, hey, you know, best practices are, you know, adults should never be texting minors directly. Let's make sure there's always like, you know, a parent also on this text line. Or, you know, a policy is that, you know, a kid with, you know, an adult should never be traveling to an away meet alone. Because something like that was completely normalized. Like you're just flying off to meets with your adult coach and it's just you. And, you know, that was something I did even before working with Alberto. And, you know, everyone will be like, oh, this person's fine, blah, blah, blah. But if you don't have actual policies in place to make sure that the time that that person isn't fine, you know, people aren't protected. It just, there's some like very specific policy changes that I think should be normalized. And we shouldn't always assume, you know, the USOPC or USATF are going to put them in place. Like there's no reason your local high school or your local middle school can't decide like this is going to be our school policy, even if it's before these kind of bigger, more powerful organizations take the time to care.
2: So yeah, I hear you naming this need for policy, this need for accountability, this need for an acknowledgement of the problem. But I do want to get back to the money piece. Like, are there alternative models for supporting elite athletes? Like, how do we bring the finances into the conversation?
1: Yeah, I mean, I think from like a pro perspective, I think the issue as it stands right now is that like a lot of these sponsors kind of hide behind like the quote unquote, like, oh, they're an independent contractor, so they don't have the same rights as like employees.

0: The problem is, from like a state and legal perspective, there are a lot of athletes who are like, you know, making their full living wage through that contract. Because at least in an experience like mine, like Nike had full control over my life. They were like all the money that I was making, or, you know, the vast majority of it. I'm like on campus every single day, but I didn't have an HR person who I could go to being like, I don't feel safe on campus. And the people who I was supposed to be going to, or probably were hypothetically fully controlled by contracts and were at the track sometimes and totally condone this behavior if not fed into it. So I think it's not necessarily changing like who we're giving money to and how we're giving money to it, but how are these actual like contracts being created and how are we, you know, giving athletes like essentially a safe space to go to. And so I think having it so that like from a money perspective, athletes are actually being treated like they are employees, which is the model that the nonprofit I founded, Atalanta NYC, has, where like everyone actually is an employee and therefore like their contract is written up different. They have different kind of like protections and there's different policies that if something happens, this is who you can go to, sort of structuring, I think is kind of the direction we should be going for pro sports. And for those who like follow, you know, sports like football, sometimes those team sports have kind of like a union structure where they are a little bit more protected contractually. And I think finding ways to like not reinvent the wheel, but maybe like take models that have already been done and introducing them kind of more broadly to like the Olympic sport movement could also be a place to create change.
1: So a couple of years after you first went public with your story, the U.S. Center for Safe Sport, as you have mentioned, ruled Alberto Salazar permanently ineligible, essentially giving him a lifetime ban from coaching athletes because of allegations of sexual abuse, which he has denied. Separately, you filed a $20 million lawsuit against Nike and Alberto, accusing him of emotional and physical abuse and Nike of failing to provide oversight. Alberto denied the allegations. The lawsuit was settled in 2023. What can you say about what that suit did for you and where you are today in your relationship with Alberto and with Nike?
0: Yeah. So, I mean, I think for me, I've always been someone who kind of recognizes the fact that, like, I went through an incredibly horrible experience. And, you know, probably for a mix of luck and all sorts of things, I am okay. Like, I have been able to, like, rebuild my life. I have friends and family who love me. And I'm very blessed despite going through what I went through. And I think what I have always found incredibly troubling, and it's part of the reason that I've done a lot of the like nonprofit work and advocacy work that I've done over the last few years, is that that's not always going to be true for someone. Like, they're maybe going to be trapped in this experience and not have the parents that I have, or they're not necessarily going to have had the like education or et cetera to like now be in a place where they're at Stanford Med. And so for me, the reason that I really like went forward with the lawsuit in the way that I did was because I don't believe change happens unless we actually hold organizations accountable. And I felt I was in the position that I could and I would like weather all that that took to go through such a like hard process. And so I think for me, you know, it was similar to this book, like a way to hopefully like, you know, say my piece, but say it in a way that it hopefully helps someone else and it hopefully prevents what happened to me from like another young person experiencing. As for my relationships with like any of these entities, it is not positive at all, to say it really bluntly. There has never been any sort of anything other than like pure hatred sent my way, or at least that's how I would interpret, you know, the things that have been said and then the actions that have been done. But that's not just Nike and Alberto. Like, there are other individuals who are named in my memoir who did not always behave positively, to say it lightly.
1: Let's end where we started, which is how it feels in your physical body to run. We had this picture of you as a young kid, it feeling playful. You were ahead of the pack, but it felt really natural and comfortable in your body. Where are you in your relationship with running? And how does it feel in your body in this juncture of your life?
0: Yeah, it feels so much better. Not necessarily than when I was five, but, you know, there's been a lot of, you know, bumps along the way. But I, for 7 years, was struggling with a condition called functional popliteal artery entrapment syndrome, and it made it so that I couldn't really feel my foot or lower leg the deeper into runs I got, and the threshold for which I would lose control of my leg like slowly shortened over time. And so, you know, besides all of the injuries that I had, there was this whole long period of just running feeling horrible, and it was getting my whole body out of whack, and I had lost so much of that kind of like freedom and joy from it. And now I'm at a point where I'm a couple of years post-surgery that I had here at Stanford. And it's been really like an opportunity for me to like rebuild my body so that I can just like run for fun and joyfully. And for me, fun usually means very fast and all these different things, that it's just been kind of fun to be able to sort of now just like go for a run and not really worry about it. Like, not worry about it hurting, not worry about it feeling weird, not worry that I'm going to hurt myself. You know, and there's still like little things along the way that I'm working on, but that's probably also because I'm 30 and there probably always will be. But yeah, it's just like yesterday I went for my run and I loved it. I loved every step.
1: Mary Kane, thank you so much for the conversation, for your book, and for talking with me today. I really appreciate it.
0: Yeah, thank you so much for having me.
1: That was Mary Kane. You can find information about her new memoir, This Is Not About Running, at our website, embodiedwunc.org. We've reached out to Nike, Alberto Salazar, and Darren Treasure for comment in this episode. We did not hear back from Darren Treasure by our deadline. We shared portions of Alberto and Nike's statements earlier in the show. You can read them both in full at our website, embodiedwunc.org. 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And for behind the scenes and bonus content from our show, follow us on Instagram. Our handle is @embodiedwunc. Today's episode was produced by Gabriella Glick and edited by Amanda Magnus. Wilson Sayer provided editorial support. Kaya Finlay also produces for this show. Adesina Newkirk is our intern, and Jenny Lawson, our technical director. Quilla wrote our theme music. This program is recorded at the American Tobacco Historic District. WUNC is a broadcast service of the University of North Carolina at Chapel Hill. I'm Anita Rao.
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Rain has settled in, on and off again. Scattered showers will be the pattern for much of this week. Highs today in the mid to upper 70s, more of the same tomorrow. And we'll hover close to 80 Wednesday and Thursday. 65 in downtown Asheville, Hendersonville, 64. 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

0: 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I'm Steve Inskeep.
1: And I'm Leila Fadel.
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Skies are brightening, still a bit cloudy. We'll see a mix of clouds and a bit of rain and maybe a bit of sunshine today. A little bit of everything with highs in the mid to upper 70s. Right now, 65 in downtown Asheville and really low to mid 60s across the region. 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

0: 7:43, we'll hear more about religion and politics in about 7 minutes. This week, NPR kicks off a series exploring the relationship between church and state through the lens of people who believe this country is and should continue to be a Christian nation. Stay tuned for that. But first, we're going to talk about gamifying your health, incentives to help people get off the couch and start moving. Stay tuned for that. Right now, 65 in downtown Asheville, kind of mid-60s across the region. Don't see much rain activity, at least in and around most of the counties in the BPR listening area. There is a bit of rain activity just around Johnson City. And a little bit to the east of Black Mountain, but we could see some scattered showers this afternoon, on and off again rain, maybe a beam of sunshine, and more of the same tomorrow. 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No traffic issues to tell you about. In fact, it's kind of quiet out there. This is BPR.
1: Good morning, I'm Steve Inskeep. 11-year-old Theo rides a Washington, D.C. bus to school every day. Last week, he forgot his trumpet on the bus, and there was a concert next day. His mom filed a lost and found claim without much hope, but not to worry, Theo's bus driver, according to the Washington Post, knew what school Theo went to and dropped it off just in time for Theo to play. Let's hope he sounds like that. It's Morning Edition.
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3: And I'm Leila Faldin. Good morning. Lots of people wake up intending to eat well and exercise, but have a hard time following through. That was my intention this morning. Let's see what happens. Could money be a motivator, though? NPR's Allison Aubrey reports on why a life insurance company wants to gamify good health.
4: Imagine if you earned a Starbucks gift card just from making it to your spin class, or got a new Apple Watch after hitting an exercise streak. 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
5: So if I exercise and produce enough activity points, so 10 points, 20 points, or 30 points per activity, and I accumulate 500 or more, my Apple Watch, I don't have to pay for it that month.
4: Hudak is enrolled in the company's Vitality Reward Program. Policyholders earn points by completing all sorts of activities, including exercise, purchasing healthy foods, tracking sleep, as well as getting preventive screenings and checkups.
5: So this is my personal policy Vitality app. So I've already got 5,400 points. I'm silver, approaching gold.
4: Just like tiers in a frequent flyer program, giving more rewards as people fly more, Vitality members earn more rewards as they adopt and stick with more healthy habits.
5: It's kind of a nice incentive.
4: The program was designed to help people live longer, healthier lives, explains John Hancock's CEO, Brooks Tingle.
6: We called this business the life insurance business for hundreds of years. Really, it was death insurance. And it was all about, hey, you're going to die, you should be prepared. And that's still valuable, don't get me wrong. But what we've done is literally turned it on its head and said, this is about living and living better.
4: And importantly, Brooks Tingle says this is also very good for the company's bottom line.
6: The way our business works is you pay us premiums, and the longer we're able to collect, guess what? The more money we make. So, hey, you want to live a long, healthy life. Guess what? It's good for us too. So let's partner and try to achieve that outcome.
4: One of the most popular features is spinning a virtual wheel to win a prize. Cardiologist Dr. Dariush Mozafarian says people just love games.
7: What's exciting about gamification is it's not just about the dollar amount. It's about making it fun and exciting and having prizes. And a lot of evidence shows that that actually really works quite well.
4: Mozafarian helped John Hancock design a fruit and vegetable discount as part of the program.
7: It's exactly what we need to be doing to look for win-wins that are both economically good for everybody and also good for health and well-being.
4: It can be hard to change people's behavior, says Dr. Samir Sinha, a geriatrician at Sinai Health System and the University Health Network in Toronto. So he says it's not yet clear if rewards programs like this one will actually have the intended effect.
8: However, if this can actually ingrain some healthy behaviors that become lifelong habits, this might actually create a longevity dividend.
4: And Sinha says this is not a new concept.
8: People will be familiar with car insurance policies where they'll actually say, if you allow us to track your driving and we know that you're a person who doesn't speed, we're going to actually lower your insurance rates as well.
4: Matt Hudak says the weekly activity tracker keeps him on his toes.
5: It's Monday and it's zero, right? So I got to get going.
4: And the prize at the end of the week can be that extra nudge to follow through. Allison Aubrey, NPR News.
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0: From health insurance to home insurance, NPR picks out three things homeowners and renters can do ahead of the summer season, which includes an increased risk of hurricanes, wildfires, and other potential disasters. Anyway, to help you insure any insurance claim you have to file can be handled as quickly as possible. We'll find out what those three are in just a moment.
10: I'm Peter O'Dowd. When journalist Geraldine Brooks' husband and collaborator Tony Horowitz died suddenly, she felt like her body was cleaved in two.
11: We often had joint byline stories, but in the newsroom they just called us Hobro. 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
10: Her book, Memorial Days, next time on Here and Now.
0: That's coming up this afternoon at noon. That's on the second hour of the program. That's noon to two, so it's at 1 o'clock here on BPR News. 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
1: We're going to switch gears and a really great conversation with author, and he's, a TV personality too, Bruce Feiler. He wrote the book, The Council of Dads. He's got a new book out that talks about the importance of rituals, so stay tuned for that. And then later in the program, North Carolina is in the spotlight. NPR has been doing this series where they talk to swing voters across the country, so we will hear what swing voters here in our state have to say. That's coming up at about 45 after 8. Right now, 20 minutes after 8. Temperatures holding in the low to mid 60s. Few clouds out there. Could see some scattered shower activity this evening with highs in the mid to upper 70s. Just want to say thank you to my husband, John, for bringing me some tea on his birthday. Happy birthday. 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
2: On the next Fresh Air, for Memorial Day, some music and conversation with Billie Eilish and Finneas O'Connell. There's a new concert film titled Hit Me Hard and Soft, The Tour, which was co-directed by Eilish and James Cameron. Join us.

0: I'm Tim Franks, host of BBC NewsHour. Coming up today, a multinational plan to fight the spread of Ebola. Oil prices plunge on hopes of a US-Iran deal. The future for women in Afghanistan. And the Pope pronounces on AI.
1: That's coming up, the BBC NewsHour, right after Marketplace. So BBC News at 9 o'clock. 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Also, check us out on social media, Instagram, X, Facebook, and more. And take us with you wherever you go. Maybe you're taking a hike or a picnic this Memorial Day or going to a service. We can keep you company. 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Just an umbrella nearby, just in case, if you've got an outdoor event planned. Mainly in the afternoon, forecasters are calling for a chance of scattered showers. Otherwise, partly cloudy skies. Highs on the mild side, mid to upper 70s. Feels a little warmer because it's humid. 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
2: From Marketplace, I'm Nova Safo. Good morning. A new U.S. Department of Interior report confirms what many already feared. The Colorado River system, which pumps out water to 40 million people in seven western states, is looking grim. It was already depleted from drought, and a dry winter out west brought little snow to replenish it. There's concern now for hydropower, the structural integrity of major dams, and for keeping taps flowing in Phoenix, Tucson, and elsewhere. Marketplace's Caitlin Tan has more.
4: Kyle Rohrink just finished looking through the latest federal report.
5: This is the scariest thing I have ever seen in terms of Colorado River projections.
4: He's with the Great Basin Water Network, a water conservation group.
5: This is unprecedented. I can't stress that enough.
4: And if the West has another mild winter, Jack Schmidt, who heads up Colorado River Research at Utah State.
6: Draconian steps will have to be taken to further reduce water consumption.
4: That could mean less water for golf courses in Phoenix, more people in Vegas ticketed for overwatering their lawns. But Schmidt says the bulk of cutbacks has to come from agriculture.

0: Good Monday morning. 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

0: Coming up on 11 o'clock this morning, thanks so much for joining us here on Blue Ridge Public Radio, BPR News. Up next is another hour of 1A, with news headlines in just a minute. 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
1: 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From WAMU and NPR in Washington, this is 1A.

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0: That wraps up 1A here on Blue Ridge Public Radio, BPR News. Thanks for joining us. I'm Eowyn Fain. Up next is Here and Now, with news headlines in just a minute. 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
3: I'm Indira Lakshmanan. It's Here and Now. Coming up, we talk with a Cuban-American in Miami about his community's hopes and concerns as the Trump administration's pressure campaign against the communist government ramps up.
2: Also, what does it say about President Trump's two impeachments at the National Portrait Gallery? The Smithsonian Institution is grappling with text language at museums.
4: The Trump administration has not been shy about threatening the institution, trying to intimidate it. So I think that among staff there, there's a lot of fear and a lot of concern.
3: And TrainJazz.com is an online experience. Its creator assigned each New York City subway line its own instrument. The model plays music.

0: Hour one of Here and Now is complete. There's another 60 minutes on its way. You're listening to Blue Ridge Public Radio. 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
3: I'm Robin Young. It's Here and Now. Coming up, Pope Leo weighs in on the role of artificial intelligence in our lives.
2: And we're seeing more ADHD diagnoses than ever these days, and part of the problem may be our phones.
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5: We often had joint byline stories, but in the newsroom they just called us Hobro. We came to think of ourselves as a sort of single unit.
3: The Memoir of Grief, Memorial Days, coming up here and now.
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6: Live from NPR News in Washington, I'm Amy Held. A sigh of relief in Southern California as Orange County fire officials say the risk of a catastrophic explosion in a damaged chemical tank has been eliminated. Thanks to a crack, it relieved pressure overnight. Chief Craig Covey is incident commander.
7: The tank has released its pressure. Additionally to that, the temperature has been stabilized and actually reducing. It is currently 93 degrees, down from 100 degrees. That is incredibly positive news as we turn the corner on this incident.
6: Tens of thousands of

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1: Buried in national cemeteries, my mother at Arlington, and so this is kind of tough. 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
2: 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I'm Indira Lakshmanan in Washington, D.C.
3: 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Didn't hang my flag today because it's raining. 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
6: 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Right now, it's time for On Point. It's 2 o'clock.
7: You've heard of mom brain, but research shows that men's brains can also change when they become dads.
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12: Live from NPR News in Washington, I'm Amy Held. President Trump says a deal with Iran has been largely negotiated, but he's tempering expectations of any imminent end to the war. He delivered remarks at Arlington National Cemetery on this Memorial Day, a time to honor the war dead.
13: In Operation Epic Fury, we lost 13 wonderful souls, wonderful special people. These incredible men and women gave their lives to ensure that the world's number one state sponsor of terror will never have a nuclear weapon. Oh, and they won't.
12: Daniel Shapiro served as U.S. ambassador to Israel during the Obama administration and was part of the 2015 Iran nuclear deal. He tells NPR that the deal being negotiated today would reopen the Strait of Hormuz and relieve the economic crisis, but Iran's nuclear program would remain an open question.
14: There would be a period of negotiations. It's outlined for 30 to 60 days to determine limits on Iran's nuclear or enriched uranium stockpile and further enrichment of uranium and the verification of that.

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4: From WHYY in Philadelphia, I'm Terry Gross with Fresh Air. Today, the sibling music stars Billie Eilish and Finneas O'Connell. There's a new concert film that Eilish co-directed with James Cameron called Hit Me Hard and Soft, The Tour. Billie and Finneas started making music together when she was 13 and he was 18. We talked about fame, family, how her voice is changing, and how her baggy clothes were inspired by hip-hop.
5: I would watch those videos, and instead of being jealous of the women who get to be around the hot men, I would be jealous of the hot men, and I wanted to be them. And I wanted to dress like them, and I wanted to be able to act like them.
4: Later on this Memorial Day, book critic Maureen Carrigan reflects on the books soldiers carried into World War II. First News.
6: Live from NPR News in Washington, I'm Amy Held. As President Trump signals progress in a deal with Iran to end the war, today he posted to social media that as part of any agreement, it should be mandatory for Middle Eastern and Muslim countries to normalize relations with Israel. According to Reuters, Pakistan, which has been acting as an intermediary, is rejecting the idea. Meanwhile, the future of Israel's conflict with Lebanon remains in question. NPR's Daniel Estrin reports from Tel Aviv.
7: Iran's semi-official Tasnim news agency says the proposed deal with the U.S. still being negotiated declares the end of the war across all fronts, including Lebanon. But Israeli Prime Minister Benjamin Netanyahu says that in a call with President Trump on Saturday, Trump, quote, reaffirmed Israel's right to defend itself against threats on every front, including Lebanon. Israeli troops are occupying a swath of southern Lebanon in a war with the Iran-backed Hezbollah militia. Israeli attacks have killed thousands there, according to Lebanese officials. Hezbollah drone attacks against Israeli soldiers have been on the rise. Two soldiers were killed in the last few days in Lebanon, according to the Israeli military. Daniel Estrin, NPR News, Tel Aviv.
6: On this Memorial Day, the National Moment of Remembrance encourages all Americans to pause at 3 p.m. local time for a moment of silence in honor of those who died in military service. Kyiv today honored the 118 American soldiers who fought and died for Ukraine. NPR's Hanna Palamarenko has more from Kyiv.

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1: 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Well, we can expect more of the same in terms of weather over the next several days. Mix of rain and thunderstorms, highs in the upper 70s and low 80s around the region with lows in the 60s. It's 4 o'clock. 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
2: Senior Israeli official who was not authorized to speak publicly put it this way. They called the emerging agreement bad.
3: Israel is raising doubts about a deal that may be taking shape to end the war with Iran, including where the deal would leave Iran's nuclear program. It's Monday, May 25th, and this is All Things Considered. I'm Mary Louise Kelly with the economy top of mind for many voters. Where does that leave the fight for reproductive rights this election cycle?
4: I think we're at a really almost accidental detente when it comes to abortion policy in the U.S. right now.
3: Also, Americans have been staging reenactments of the Revolutionary War since before the war was over. The tradition continues this Memorial Day weekend, and these days the story often includes the perspectives of women, enslaved people, and Native Americans.
5: Not everybody can see themselves as a middle-class white soldier, but everybody can see themselves in the story of the American Revolution.
3: Now news.
6: Live from NPR News in Washington, I'm Amy Held. President Trump says any peace deal with Iran should include an agreement by more Middle Eastern and Muslim countries to normalize relations with Israel. NPR's Brian Mann reports.
7: Most U.S. allies are focused on reopening the Strait of Hormuz and limiting Iran's nuclear program. But writing on his social media platform, Trump added a new demand. It should be mandatory that these countries, at a minimum, simultaneously sign on to the Abraham Accords, Trump said, referring to a diplomatic agreement now in place between Israel, the U.S., and a handful of countries, including Bahrain and the United Arab Emirates. Trump says Egypt, Jordan, Pakistan, Qatar, and Saudi Arabia should also establish full diplomatic relations with Israel. The proposal comes after months of war sparked by U.S. and Israeli strikes. The former U.S. ambassador to Israel, Dan Shapiro, calls Trump's bid for a sweeping regional diplomatic breakthrough unrealistic. Brian Mann, NPR News.
6: Trump delivered remarks at Arlington National Cemetery on this Memorial Day, a time to honor the war dead, including in the war with Iran.
8: In Operation Epic Fury, we lost 13 wonderful souls, wonderful special people. These incredible men and women gave their lives to ensure that the world's number one state sponsor of terror will never have a nuclear weapon.
6: Current talks have centered on reopening the Strait of Hormuz, not on Iran's nuclear program. Oil prices fell almost 6% today to two-week lows as optimism grew that a deal could be closer that would reopen the vital waterway. Ebola cases are rising in the outbreak's epicenter, the Democratic Republic of Congo. Flight restrictions are making it harder to fight the disease. Emmett Livingstone reports from Kinshasa.
9: The World Health Organization says there are now 101 confirmed cases of Ebola in DRC. This number doesn't reflect the true picture. Health workers have recorded at least 220 suspected Ebola-related deaths, according to the WHO, and more than 900 suspected cases. In neighboring Uganda, health authorities also confirmed two new ones, bringing the total number there to seven. With fears that Ebola will spread further, Congo's government over the weekend suspended flights to the city of Bunia, which is at the heart of the outbreak. But aid and health workers have to come in and out. The flight restrictions

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2: People really care about corruption. It's going to be an even bigger issue in American politics going forward. It's the sleeper issue.
3: The Trump administration says a new $1.8 billion fund will provide justice to people unfairly targeted. Critics say it's a slush fund and a corruption of justice. We'll sort through the facts this Monday, May 25th, on All Things Considered. I'm Mary Louise Kelly. This hour, Pope Leo has a warning about AI, saying it poses a threat to human dignity.
4: Artificial intelligence needs to be disarmed. The word is strong, I know, but deliberately chosen.
3: Plus, plans for a border wall in the Big Bend area of Texas have been met with immediate and bipartisan backlash.
5: We agree with border security. We agree there needs to be walls places. There's no ifs, ands, or buts about that. But not here.
3: And Hollywood is ready for the heat. Our critic Bob Mondello is ready with his annual summer movie preview. First News.
6: Live from NPR News in Washington, I'm Janine Herbst. Both Iran and the U.S. are downplaying hopes for a peace deal in the U.S.-Israeli war in Iran. Over the weekend, President Trump said a deal with Iran is, quote, largely negotiated and that the Strait of Hormuz would reopen. But later he said he wasn't in any rush to close the agreement. Sticking points apparently include terms for reopening the strait and nuclear issues, along with others. Meanwhile, the future of Israel's war in Lebanon is in question. NPR's Daniel Estrin has more.
7: Iran's semi-official Tasnim news agency says the proposed deal with the U.S. still being negotiated declares the end of the war across all fronts, including Lebanon. But Israeli Prime Minister Benjamin Netanyahu says that in a call with President Trump on Saturday, Trump, quote, reaffirmed Israel's right to defend itself against threats on every front, including Lebanon. Israeli troops are occupying a swath of southern Lebanon in a war with the Iran-backed Hezbollah militia. Israeli attacks have killed thousands there, according to Lebanese officials. Hezbollah drone attacks against Israeli soldiers have been on the rise. Two soldiers were killed in the last few days in Lebanon, according to the Israeli military. Daniel Estrin, NPR News, Tel Aviv.
6: President Trump honored the nation's fallen service members during a Memorial Day ceremony at Arlington Cemetery in Virginia. NPR's Vanessa Romo has more.
8: Along with the traditional wreath-laying ceremony at the Tomb of the Unknown Soldier, the president delivered remarks that, for the most part, stuck to a script rooted in scripture, stories of remarkable heroism, and thanks.
9: With reverent hearts, we honor those who fell so that our republic might stand. Those who died so that our nation could live, those who gave up their sacred light on earth so that the sublime light of American freedom would shine forever and ever. This Memorial Day, we salute them.
8: Trump also honored the 13 service members most recently killed in the ongoing war in Iran. Vanessa Romo, NPR News.
6: In Southern California, fire officials say the risk of a catastrophic explosion from a damaged tank with highly flammable toxic chemicals inside is over. Acting Orange County Fire Chief T.J. McGovern says an overnight examination of the tank confirmed a crack that relieved the pressure. And in addition,
10: the temperature has been stabilized and actually reducing. It is currently 93 degrees, down from 100 degrees. That is incredibly positive news as we turn the corner on this incident.
6: The plant's owned by British manufacturing company GKN Aerospace, which makes jet engine parts and other gear for military and civilian aircraft. More than 40,000 residents had to evacuate their homes, but it's still not clear when they may be able to go

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The duo recorded their album in Paris with no rehearsals and no real plan, just a chance to ease into a friendship built on spontaneity and the art of listening.

0: That was Gino Yevgevich in 2023 speaking with Maclete Hedero for Movement, a podcast featuring conversations about music and migration. A lot of those conversations showcase musicians finding creative ways to navigate division and conflict.
1: Some peacemakers work on the global stage, others work more quietly, closer to home. 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
0: That conversation is next on our Memorial Day show focused on peacemaking. You are with the world.
3: Hope you're having a good Monday evening so far. 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I'm Mark Hayes. 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
1: 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I'm Mark Hayes. Thanks so much for joining us. 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